0: G'day, g'day. My Wavelength is a show about showcasing the artist you may not have heard. 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I'm Liam Blathwaite, and I will show you the artist you may not have heard of.
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0: Naif, I'm the local president of the Ahmadiyya Muslim community. Just recently, through the refugee settlement program, we have over 11 families settled here in Masterton. Today, I would like to talk to you about our program, We Are One, about Ahmadiyya Muslim community based here in Masterton. Ahmadiyya Muslim community started in 1889 under divine leadership and guidance of Promised Messiah and Mahdi, Hazrat Mirza Ghulam Ahmad of Qadian. It spans over 200 countries, and we have followers in millions focused on the Promised Messiah. We are a humble community, lovers of peace, and we try and pride ourselves in helping the community where we are focused in one message. We worship God in service to human mankind. Thank you.
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0: But yeah, but I like the challenge of the cold, I think. But the balance is like the balance of going back to the sauna and, like Megan said, the community side of talking to people. Everybody's always nice. And if you don't want to talk, they're okay with that as well. You just stay there quiet, listening if people are chatting.
1: Right. Okay. That's good to yeah, so you've been in that environment and had
0: Yeah, like we were at the sauna fest, and I've done a few saunas there, and there were moments that I was just sitting there. You're just another one inside the sauna, and there are people chatting, and you're just there listening or looking at the view. We usually have really nice views. They have a big window, and you can look out, so it's beautiful. It's nice.
1: Okay, so let's okay, so you've got that aspect as well. So you're actually connected with nature while
0: Yeah.
1: you're in the sauna. And is that a specific design feature of the saunas that you have, Megan?
2: Yeah, so the whole premise is that nature's a big part of it. So we park next to a natural water source, so we couldn't go and park next to a pool and offer like community sessions regularly. The whole idea is that we're by a river or an ocean or a lake, and connecting with that while in the sauna, and also obviously while out of the sauna, and the window really helps with that.
1: Yeah, beautiful. Yeah. Oh my goodness. And it's just made me realize you saying ocean, because I know you recently went up and did a partnership with Pohatu Farm, didn't you? Beautiful
2: Yeah.
1: chocolate and co. And with one of their retreats, I heard some amazing feedback on that and that opportunity with the ocean and the sauna on the beach.
2: Yeah, that was awesome. And Pohatu Farm have been so great to us out there, because we've run community sessions on the beach as well. We've managed to get the sauna right onto the beach.
1: Wow.
2: And yeah, it was if they what they do, their reconnection retreats are amazing, because I saw a bit of what was going on while I was running the sauna, and everybody was loving it.
1: Yeah, I had some really. I happened to bump into Julia again quite recently, and it came up. And I'd also heard feedback. We were in a workshop, and somebody's partner had gone to it, and they were raving about it. So, and is that something that will come up again in the future, do you think?
2: They plan on carrying them on. So yeah, I think they're just getting started with what they have on offer.
1: Sounds like it. So it's nice to know that there's, and it's lovely because then, I mean, the opportunities probably, I mean, so, you've almost at your first birthday, it's obviously been going really well, but then the potential for partnering with different experiences and different opportunities, and obviously, even just through this conversation, you start to think, oh, I can imagine alongside dark skies and the starry nights and that experience, which I think you've done a couple of things with, as I recall in watching and following. But yeah, you really start to get into a whole, lots of magic to be made.
2: Yes, and I think that's the beauty of it being mobile, is that we can go anywhere. We also do private hire, so people can come and hire it on the river privately, or we can go to their house and offer
1: Wow,
2: that.
1: and have you been, that's interesting. Yes. Have you been doing much of that? Do people hire for, yeah. Oh, wow.
2: We sort of encourage people to come to the river because it's such an experience, but we also, if they want us to come to them, then we're more than happy to. And we've done that. And we've had some, again, like we've done retreats and hens do's, bucks do's, like after wedding events and
1: Oh,
2: things.
1: wow.
2: And yeah, so the sort of scope is endless with it being mobile.
1: Wow, that's beautiful. Let's just so I can remember you mentioning, I think, I don't know whether you'd started to come across it and you went to Sauna Fest, and then all of a sudden you're in the mix, and then you've just been to Sauna Fest and Marina, number one fan, traveled with you. So tell us a bit, like give us a bit more of a buzz up on what happens at a Sauna Fest apart from a whole lot of sauna.
2: So yeah, there is a whole lot of sauna. There's 18 saunas that came together. So they're parked on the Blue Lakes in Rotorua, and they hire out the top 10 campground, which is lots of space. But aside from plenty of sauna, there was music, there's dance, there's yoga, there's educational workshops, there was markets, there's yummy food, there's a dedicated kids zone.

0: It's really family friendly, and yeah, it's three days, and it was awesome, wasn't it, Maria?
1: Is that is that just a mini festival that's open to all, or is it more of an internal sauna people thing, or is it an open?
0: So it's open. So so there were over 1,000 people there.
2: You could buy the tickets for the 3 days, and I think you could buy individually as well. Like if you want to go just one day, you can get just one ticket. Yeah,
1: I wish I'd have known. I've got go to a festival on my 50 before 50 list. I could have gone to Sauna Fest. Shoot, I have missed a trick there. And I've been to the Blue Lakes campsite many years ago. It's beautiful spot. But I did see on your beautiful footage that instigated this, Marina, you sort of leaping with euphoric sauna joy into the lake, thinking, oh my God, that would have been fresh.
2: Yeah, I said to Megan, I really loved the sauna, but the lake was just stunning. It was really nice. And the weather, we were very lucky with the weather. The weather was beautiful.
1: It did. It looked amazing. So people that will now obviously be flooding to the Werribee Sauna Project to check out how to book will now become hooked, at least knowing now that they can aspire to a Sauna Fest. And do you think, what's the potential of bringing Sauna Fest to the Wairarapa, Megan?
0: Oh, Will has already broached our owners about it. That's
1: excellent.
0: Well, doing like a lower North Island one, because we have like 4 or 5 saunas down here. Yeah. So, we're actually doing Sauna Fest South Island next year, and then Sauna Fest Australia, apparently, in 2028. Yeah, they're trying to...
1: Sign up now, Marina.
2: Dominate the world, yeah, yeah.
0: They will be running that Sauna Fest at the Blue Lakes every year in May.
1: Oh, wow. Well, you heard it here, people. If sauna is going to be part of your life, this is going to be, I can imagine it, could be one of those things that you totally embrace and follow. And I think from a well-being perspective, definitely something to give it a go, see if it's something that you want in your toolbox for you. It's, as always, time's evaporating, but I would like to say a huge thank you to both of you. It's been lovely to hear from a first-hand number one fan, Marina, of your experiences. Thanks for jumping on with us. Megan, thank you for coming onto the show and telling us a bit more. But most importantly, before we finish, how can people find you and find out how to book their session, which they will now be desperate to do?
0: So we have it's just on the website, so www.saunaproject.co.nz/Wairarapa. We're also on Instagram and Facebook, and we post like regularly on there of our session times and whatnot. So that's the best way to find us.
1: Excellent. And what's beautiful is, you know, the opportunity that presents itself here is not only the experience of sauna and the pool and the cold plunge, but also the fact that you're in a beautiful spot alongside one of the rivers in the Wairarapa. And these guys have got some really special spots that they go to. It seems to change about here and there, but I think the fact that you experience the Wairarapa naturally in a new way is really quite part of the magic for what you guys offer. So congratulations on almost making it 1 year into business. I hope you have a celebratory sauna moment to yourselves for that. And I wish you all the best for the future, because I can only imagine it's perfectly timed in the world we live in today, and much needed by humans. Who doesn't need a nice warm hug?
0: Thank you so much.
1: Absolute pleasure. So thank you, both of you lovely humans. Thank you, as always, to RFM for hosting the show. I look forward to talking to you next week. Take care.
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0: what happened was much quieter than that. Now, for context, for many, many years, through my IT career and coaching work and the challenges of building a new life in a new country, I kept a habit. I took notes. I wrote observations about what helped people move forward, patterns that I noticed in myself and in the professionals I worked with. These include the mistakes and as well as the insights that I've tested in real life. And then one evening, I think it was in 2023 or 2024, I decided to sit down and read through all of it. And as I was reading, using my screen readers, of course, something clicked inside me. I realized that this was not a collection of scattered random thoughts. It had a shape, a logic. It was a framework, and it had been building itself quietly for over a decade. And that was the moment that I knew I had to write something. I knew I had to write a book. So when I think about that little boy in Manila squinting at the blackboard, too proud to ask for help, quietly confused and terrified about what's going to happen, and I think about the book that is sitting in my hands here in Wellington, I'm actually holding it right now. What feels most meaningful is not the achievement. It is the growth that I experience, the continuity, so to speak. You know, every hard thing that I've lived through became a chapter. Every dark period in my life, every suffering that I've experienced became a principle that I could share. And nothing at all was wasted. My friend, when you read the Resilience Code, that is what I want you to take away. Yes, you will get a framework containing four keys.
1: What happened there?
2: Do you listen?
1: Jules, just a sec. Can you exit yours? We were disconnected. I can still hear him.
2: I can see him.
0: Something.
2: Okay. Oh, there you
0: and
2: go.
0: And what it teaches you, that is yours to keep and yours to give.
2: Right. Yeah. I think we miss you.
1: Yeah, so there was a bit of a problem, a technical problem, Jules, na nawala ka bigla sa screen. But okay. Now you're back, you're actually back. So just a follow-up questions around that one, that you talk about your the book was about the growth, you know, it's not just mm-hmm. about the success that you have, you know, successes that you have accomplished. Mm-hmm. Part of your coaching, do you speak often with professionals, specifically IT professionals?
0: Yes.
1: Yeah.
0: Specifically IT professionals.
1: Okay. So this is a group that faces unique pressures. So this is the question. What one insight from your framework that resonate with with the ITs?
0: Yes. Great question. IT professionals are my people because I come from an IT background. So I'm speaking as an IT professional, and IT professionals carry a very particular kind of pressure. Now, they are expected to always have the answer and always perform and always adapt to the next technology, adapt to the next deadline, and then the next disruption, without ever appearing to struggle. And, you know, the result of that is a quiet epidemic of burnout, imposter syndrome, and people who are technically brilliant but emotionally exhausted. Now, what I've discovered is that the insight from the Resilience Code that lands most powerfully with IT professionals is this. You might consider writing this down. Taking full responsibility for your life. Taking full responsibility for your life does not mean

0: blaming yourself for everything. It doesn't mean saying, ako may kasalanan ng lahat. It simply means reclaiming your power to respond. Now, it's true, you may not control the deadline. You may not control the restructure. But I can assure you that you always, always control how you choose to move forward. This powerful shift from feeling like a victim of your circumstances to becoming the author of your response is where everything changes. Now, I have seen it happen in many of my coaching conversations, and I've lived it myself in a dark room in Manila when I finally stopped blaming the world for what had happened to my eyes.
1: That's good. So, because the book is, you know, like, even though, you know, probably I would assume, because I haven't read your book, to be honest, Jules. Excerpts from that book, you know, like the, you know, about resilience and stuff. Is it specifically targeted for IT professionals, or it is across everybody? You know, it's for everybody.
0: It's for everybody. Whether you're an IT professional, whether you're a student, I believe that the four keys will resonate with you.
1: Okay. What are those four keys then?
0: The four keys of the resilience code, it's actually an acronym, CODE. Number one,
1: okay.
0: C, create your foundation for resilience. And number two, O, is about optimization, optimizing yourself. Number three, D, develop your resilience. And number four is E. So CODE, elevate your resilience to results.
1: Okay.
0: So under each key, you have a specific set of principles that support that particular idea.
1: Okay, so we don't want to really dwell, because we really wanted our viewers and listeners to actually read your book. So we leave it at that. So just a segue question. Actually, plug in. I just got a text message from. Actually, ngayon lang ako na ano. I only knew na kapatid mo pala yung kakilala ko. Brother mo pala si Bobot.
0: Yes, Kuya Ryan. Oh, I believe that you've met Kuya Bobot last year.
1: Yeah, last year. So when he was in the Wairarapa playing sports.
0: Yes.
1: We met.
0: Playing darts na.
1: Yeah, darts. He's the dart king. We call him the dart king.
0: So happy to meet you. So happy to meet you, Kuya Ryan.
1: Yeah, so I only knew when he texted me or messaged me on Messenger. Yeah, that's Julius is my younger brother. I said, oh, really? Okay, I didn't know that. Personal shout out to Bobot, our Dart King, who's currently in the Philippines. Balik ka sana dito, you know, stay with your brother, and then bisita ka dito sa Wairarapa, Bot.
2: Also, he's not permanent resident yet here in New Zealand.
0: Yes, but we're working on it, Atikini. We're working on it.
2: So you came over before he came. Yeah.
1: Yeah, I think he's in banking, right? So, we did talk about those as part, and then it was just of course like any other sector, medyo mahirap din during those times anyway. But hopefully it will change. So you know, to the workers' favor naman.
2: Okay. Yeah. So he was here for some time, and then he has to go home.
0: Mm-hmm. Yes.
1: Yeah. Yeah, naka-tourist visa din. Oh. Hindi lang siya nabigyan ng same opportunity ni Jules na na-interview. So that was just like a personal segue sort of announcement and stuff, Jules. But kasi apat lang yung questions ko. I really don't want to dwell into, you know, going into the details of your book, because I really wanted our viewers and listeners to actually read your book. You know, sure. So ako nga, baka bibili na ako ng book. Pero when I buy the book, just make sure to sign it for me, ha?
0: Of course.
1: Kasi kailangan ko lahat ng mga binibili kong libro, may pirma talaga galing sa author.
2: Tama yung autograph na yan.
1: Meron talaga autograph yung sa akin. I don't buy books lang just for the sake of it. I really wanted the person.
2: Yeah.

0: Yeah, nice, so we have a few, you know, like other authors. So, but you have a book, so at least meron na ako sa list ko that I can actually nominate in the future.
1: Smart, yeah.
0: Yeah. Anyway, so we do have quite ample time, Jules, but this is more like the wrap up question. So, do you want to ask this question, Tay, or do?
1: No, you can.
0: Yeah, okay. So this is just the last question, Jules, before we sort of like finish the interview. If you could share one piece of advice with Filipinos, especially those facing their own challenges, whether with disability, migration, or finding their path, what would you want them to hold on to as they write their own resilience code?
2: Wow. Okay. Now, I want to say something that might surprise you.
0: Mm-hmm.
2: Resilience is not something that you chase. It is something that you grow inside you. So when you wake up tomorrow morning, I encourage you to let go of the need to tell yourself that I need to be stronger. I need to be tougher. I need to push through. That is not how it works, my friend. Resilience is not something that you perform. It is something that you cultivate inside you, quietly, slowly, one honest moment at a time. And I believe that it starts with the thing that most of us are least willing to do. It starts with telling the truth about where you actually are. Not the version that you post on Facebook, not the okay lang ako response that you give when someone asks how you are doing. The real answer lies within the answer that you say to yourself at night when everything is quiet. Because here is what I learned in that dark room in Manila when I was going blind. And this is what I have seen in every person that I have coached. You cannot build on top of something that you refuse to acknowledge. The foundation of real resilience is honesty. Honesty. Being honest about the pain. Being honest about the fear. Being honest about the fact that sometimes you need help. And you cannot do this alone. When you have that honesty, everything else becomes possible. You can take responsibility, find your resources, and adapt, and reconnect with your purpose. And that's the whole framework of the resilience code. So my recommendation is simple. Stop performing the okay lang ako game. Start being real. And as an action step, find one person that you can be honest with and take it from there. Now you may be wondering, Julius, I have no one in my life. Well, you have Kuya Ryan, you have Ate Kini, and you have me. We are at your side, the Fiesta Wairarapa community. We are at your side. And let's take it one step at a time. Your challenges are not your punishment, my friend. They are your raw material. And what you build from them, nobody can ever take away.
1: Galeng.
0: Galeng.
1: Galeng.
0: Ah, ganda nun. Very good.
1: Alam mo, Jules, hindi ka halatang bulag. Kaya sabihin mo nga sa kanila na wala kang nakikita. Kasi nga...
2: Opo, matagal na po akong bulag. Noong 90s pa po.
1: Wow.
0: Yeah. Yan ang totoong ano. Yan ang totoong overcoming, you know, challenges and barriers. Yeah. True resilience nga.
1: Uh-oh.
0: So which is really good. So ito, on a lighter note, Jules, what's the next adventure on your list? And how does saying yes to those thrills connect back to the message you just shared with us?
1: Yeah.
2: Wow. What's next? Just a bit of context, my friend. When I'm not speaking or coaching, I love jumping off high things. So I do bungee jumping. I do skydiving. I also do a bit of rock climbing. Most recently, I jumped from the Auckland Sky Tower. So what's next? Maybe Queenstown or Australia? I honestly don't know yet.
1: Oh, so you haven't done Queenstown bungee jumping?
2: Not yet.
1: Okay.
2: Not yet. Never done Queenstown.

0: So one of the mantras of my life is not knowing what's going to happen increases the enjoyment of this life.
1: Wala
0: So
1: ko
0: I
1: sa siyang
0: have learned
1: nakikita
0: that staying open to the next nudge. But here's the connection. Here's the connection to everything that I teach. Every single adventure that I have done required one thing before anything else. It required me to stand at the edge, literally in most cases, and choose to go anyway. So despite the fear, despite the uncertainty, and every reasonable voice saying, maybe not today, siguro mamaya na lang or bukas. And that is exactly what resilience asks of you, my friend. It's not the absence of fear or perfect conditions or guarantee of a positive outcome. It's just the willingness to go anyway. So imagine a totally blind man jumping out of a plane at 12,000 feet. That's not a story about being fearless. It is a story about choosing action over hesitation. And that choice, that single terrifying, beautifully sweet choice, is available to every single one of us every day. So let's talk about you. Whatever your edge is, my friend, I encourage you to stand at it and take the leap.
1: I actually wanted to ask you, Jules, why would you want to jump from high places when you don't see anything?
0: Great question, Ate Kini. It's more of the excitement, the exhilaration, and my philosophy of investing in experience rather than physical things, because the experience I can share over and over and over again with my family, with my children, and with my friends.
2: Yun nga, tama nga. Edge ba? Yung excitement nga. Ako, baka atakihin kasi ako sa puso, Jules, kung tatalon ako at 12,000. Baka ma-stroke ako when I land. But anyway, thank you so much, Jules, for accepting our invitation to become our special guest here in our special segment called Sikat Na Tayo Dito, Filipino Success Stories in Aotearoa. And definitely, Mr. Julius Serrano is one of our heroes that Filipinos in this diaspora can be proud of.
1: Yes.
2: Maraming maraming salamat, Jules.
1: Thank you so much,
0: Thank you very
1: Jules.
0: much.
1: And it's such a pleasure that you and my son have namesakes. Yeah.
2: May plug-in pa
0: Excellent.
2: yung anak ko.
1: That's actually how I met Jules, through my Jules.
2: Jules,
1: It's good.
2: I met Julius through CFC.
1: Oh,
2: So
1: right.
2: hopefully magkikita tayo uli when we go over the hill with one of those assemblies that we do. Matagal na kitang hindi nakita eh.
0: Yes,
2: So
0: Kuya Ren,
2: yeah, so
0: absolutely.
2: we can arrange to meet naman kung meron silang mga meetings and stuff. But I'll let them
0: Yes.
2: know.
1: Yeah.
2: Okay. So
0: Sige
2: again,
0: po,
2: thank you so
0: salamat.
2: much, Jules. Well, we're actually running out of time. So again, maraming maraming salamat. And then, one more thing before we go. Quick lang. Where can we buy the book?
0: The resilience code is available on Amazon. You can also message me or email me, and I'd be happy to
1: Ship it to
0: arrange
1: him.
0: a copy.
2: Okay, cool. Very good. So yan, ipa-plug ko na lang din yan sa social media platform natin. If you're happy to share your contact details so that those who are listening and watching us today can actually contact you to order the book.
0: Yes, definitely.
2: Okay, so maraming maraming, again, maraming maraming salamat, Jules. Is that the right word? Pag-unlock? For accepting our invitation, kalimutan ko na yung Tagalog word eh. And then good luck sa mga future adventures mo. And probably hindi natin masabi, baka may part 2 yung book na yan.
1: Yeah,
0: Yes, wonderful.
1: I think he's still thinking of writing another book. But thank you for being such a role model for many Filipinos, not only for the older ones, but for the young ones as well. You're such an inspiration,
2: All right.
1: Jules.
2: Okay. So thank you
0: Thank
2: so
0: you very
2: much,
0: much.
2: Jules. And I'm going to exit our online interview now.
1: Okay.
2: All right.
0: Thanks.
2: Bye-bye.
1: Bye, Jules.
0: Bye-bye.
2: Yun. Oi.

0: Wala na naman. 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So, again, yun po si Mr. Julius. Ano nga? Charles. Ah, Charles Serrano. Na kapatid ni Bobot Serrano, the Dark King. 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
1: All right.
0: Hindi ko alam kung anong pangalan. Pero I'll speak to Bobot.
1: Yeah, he must be listening to us.
0: Yeah, kasi nag-message siya eh.
1: Okay.
0: So, sabi ko, kapatid pala to. So, I will message him tonight as well. Para, baka itago na nga lang sa social media para pag-upload nung video podcast natin, mapapanood ni Bobot. Eh, Bobot, so, Bobot, kung nanonood ka ngayon, balik ka na naman dito, tourist visa uli.
1: That's right, yeah. We need some dart players.
0: Oh, yeah. So, sila yung nag-compete talaga nung last year eh. Mm-hmm. So, and then, we're friends on Facebook. I follow him as well. And nakikita ko yung, ano niya, yung dedication rin niya sa sport. Right, so we'll go for first music break, actually.
1: Oh, yes.
0: Ano bang maganda na ano, may request ka te? O kasi wala akong request this week.
1: Ano yung kinanta nung anak ni John kagabi?
0: Anak ni John
1: about mothers, si Dan.
0: Hindi, parang original yun eh.
1: Oh.
0: Ay, Dan
1: si si yung kumanta si Dana, yung panganay niya. And I think she dedicated it to her mother. So maybe she composed it herself.
0: Nah, I don't know.
1: Yeah.
0: Dapat tinanong mo yung title.
1: Oo nga eh. Yeah.
0: Ba't nag-i-echo pa rin? 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
1: Naka-on pa ba yung aking Zoom?
0: I'm not really sure. Yeah. I can still hear it. But anyway, ganito na lang. So I'll pick a song from our Fiesta Rowera Rapa playlist. This is from the self-titled album by Rise High. Ang kanta ay Toki. Very unique yung title,
1: yeah.
0: Toki, T-O-K-Y. So, hopefully, ma-enjoy natin ito. Here it goes.

0: Ayan. 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Yeah, sorry ah. May tawag. Okay. So, tuloy po tayo sa sunod nating segment. Ito, ano, spoiler alert na lang kasi ito na yung chance natin. So, si Julius Serrano, again, maraming salamat to Mr. Julius Charles Serrano for accepting our invitation to become our special guest for our special segment called Sikat na Tayo Dito, Filipino Success Stories in Aotearoa. So, matatapos na po ito. So, itong sunod na segment, itong Historia to Hugot, ito na yung huli na din. And then, starting June po, bago na yung repertoire ng buong talk show program natin. So, i-explain ko lang. So, yung ito, Historia at Hugot, ang papalit nito na segment is about Filipino legends and folklore. Hindi siya history, yung mga kwento. Mga kwento-kwento.
1: It's another interesting.
0: So, para matuto yung mga bagong, mga newer generation about the famous folklores and legends that we have in the Philippines. And then, i-co-connect natin yun sa modern times. Yung parang moral lesson ba, what the story is all about. So, yun yung papalit sa Historia at Hugot. Itong Historia at Hugot natin, itong current segment natin, talks about Philippine history talaga. And then, highlights as well. So, to start with, kasi ito na yung last, ito ang kwekwento namin today in English, hindi in Filipino, kasi magka-utal-utal kami, utal na nga sa English, utal pa sa Filipino. It talks about the term of President Rodrigo Duterte. So, ang title po is The Weight of the Strongman's Promise. The President Rodrigo Roa Duterte era from 2016 to 2022. They said change was coming, and for 6 years it arrived, not with a whisper but with a roar. Rodrigo Duterte's presidency was never just a political term. It was a national mood. For millions, he was the long-awaited enforcer, the leader who spoke like a neighborhood lolo yet commanded the halls of Malacañang. For others, he was a stark reminder of what happens when democracy bends to the promise of absolute order. To look back at 2016 to 2022 is to hold two truths at once: the hugot of a people who wanted to be saved, and the history of a nation learning what salvation can cost. The war on drugs defined the era's sharpest edge. Duterte's call to eradicate scourge ignited a campaign that claimed thousands of lives, triggered international investigations, and left neighborhoods forever changed. Supporters saw streets finally reclaimed from fear, a long-denied justice for communities long held hostage by addiction and violence. Critics saw a tragic erosion of due process where poverty often became a proxy for guilt. The hugot lives in that tension, a collective cry for safety and the painful question of whether peace built on fear can ever truly heal. Yet the same administration that waged war also poured concrete across the archipelago. The Build, Build, Build program accelerated railways, highways, and airports, promising to connect provinces long left behind by Manila's gravitational pull. Abroad, Duterte pivoted toward Beijing and distance from Washington, a strategic gamble that sparked fierce diplomatic debate, but also opened new trade and investment channels.

0: At home, he signed the Universal Health Care Act and expanded social protection programs. Quiet but substantive gestures towards a safety net for the marginalized. Then came the pandemic. The early strict lockdowns reflected the desire to protect, but also exposed the fragility of public systems and the heavy hand of emergency powers. The Benihan laws granted the presidency extraordinary authority, a reminder that in moments of crisis, Filipinos have historically entrusted leaders with immense trust and immense risk. Through it all, Duterte's unfiltered rhetoric resonated with those tired of political polish, even as it deepened national divides and tested the boundaries of institutional accountability. The hugot of the Duterte years is this: a people longing for a father figure who could fix everything, learning that no single leader can carry the weight of a nation's hopes without consequences. History will record the policies, the numbers, the turning points, but the heart remembers the complexity, the pride in infrastructure rising, the grief in lives lost, the hope in a promise kept, and the ache in a democracy stretched thin. In the end, the Duterte era asked us not just what was built, but what was broken, and what, in the quiet after a roar, we choose to mend together. So, yun yung sa Duterte era. Ang dami niyang nagawa, Pero ang pinaka-highlight talaga nun, yung war on drugs, na ang dami talagang namatay. Tens of thousands talaga ang namatay.
1: Talaga?
0: Hmm. Akala ko ba alam mo yung Duterte?
1: I know a bit, but I didn't really...
0: Dwell again, dove into details.
1: And I didn't realize that ang dami-dami talagang namatay.
0: Mm.
1: Because then there is a basis for him being given that case ng human rights.
0: Yeah, nga. Kaya nga, currently, you know, na former President Rodrigo Duterte is in Hague, tried with crimes against humanity.
1: Mm-hmm.
0: Dahil dun nga, sa ang daming namatay. Pero kung makita mo naman sa economic side of things, ang dami namang na-improve talaga. One thing that yung talagang napansin ng buong bansa,
1: mm-mm,
0: was yung peace and order.
1: Yeah, yeah.
0: Ang criminality nung panahon niya, talagang napakababa. Hindi taas, baliktad.
1: Yeah.
0: Napakababa. You know, like, ang mga tao noon naglalakad without fear na hold upin sila if they're carrying the cell phone.
1: Mm-hmm.
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1: Mm-hmm. And is that still the same until now?
0: Mm.
1: Yeah.
0: So, the Duterte name, so nang umpisa sa tatay, dala-dala ng mga anak ngayon.
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1: Yeah. Which is really good. What I like during Duterte's time is his proximity to China, yung relationship natin sa China,
0: which has
1: I think added a lot economically sa atin.
0: Kasi halos,
1: support,
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1: Mm.
0: For free. 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
1: Mahal.
0: 30,000

0: favor or something, but it doesn't necessitate na negative yun.
1: Yeah.
0: So, it's really difficult for any individual to be as impartial as they can. They try to, lalo na sa media, lalo na sa atin, well, may media, pero meron talaga din tayong notion about impartiality. We try to be as impartial as we can to cater for everybody.
1: Yeah.
0: Because we're media personalities. Eh, galing, no? Media personalities. Pero ang point kasi niyan is you have to acknowledge your own bias as well.
1: That's right. Oh.
0: Kasi ako, ikaw, ito, para matapos lang yung historia tugot. Would you consider Ferdinand Marcos Sr. a hero or not? Oh, ayaw. Sa akin, yes, di ba? If you remember.
1: Mm.
0: Kaya nga siya nalibing sa libingan ng bayani.
1: Mm.
0: Kasi he's a hero. Pero for some, diktador siya. Lalo na siguro
1: yung... corrupt.
0: Ha? Huh?
1: With all the money that has been taken.
0: Can you prove that?
1: It's still being, I don't know. I mean, and that's the thing. Yeah.
0: Yun nga, as long as, you know, like we still follow the rule of law na, you know, you're innocent until proven guilty. Hindi naman na-prove na corrupt siya eh. Ang nilaban sa kanya, kaya siya na-exile, kasi nga yung mga cases of, yung summary executions yung sa martial law, yung mga salvage yung kinontrol niya yung media, kinontrol niya yung ano, so those are the things. It's not about corruption.
1: There was a lot of, you know how there was a lot of cases, there was a case against them where they were accused of getting so much money from the Filipinos, but that hasn't really been finalized, and that hasn't really been given back as well. If there was money that was, or wealth that was put somewhere.
0: Nah, I don't understand where you got. Yung ibig mong sabihin yung kaso nilang plunder.
1: Mm-hmm.
0: Yung plunder case against the Marcos, acquitted sila.
1: Oh, is that already done?
0: Yeah.
1: That's the being.
0: Yeah, so yung kaso na natalo sila, so there are multiple charges eh.
1: Mm.
0: Yung natalo, yung majority, yung proof na corruption na kinuha nila yung pera ng bayan, not guilty sila doon. Pero yung mga yung mga assets,
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0: 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One of them is gold, 'di ba? 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
1: They could just be gifts.
0: Ha?
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0: But you have to prove it. Yun nga eh. You cannot just say na regalo lang man ito ng presidente ng Monaco sa akin o presidente ng Spain itong sapatos ko.
1: And her jewelries as well.
0: Oh, yung mga jewelries niya. So, how could you amass so much through gifts lang yung mga ganun? So, yun. And then yung gold talaga yun eh. Yung gold. 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Have you heard na nagbenta ng gold ang Philippine government ngayon? Not long ago.
1: Okay. But that's not the gold na galing kay Marcos.
0: Yun yung reserve natin sa bank.
1: Sa
0: Central Bank. Oh.
1: Yeah.
0: Nag-let go sila para mag-ease up doon sa inflation.
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0: So like basic understanding of economics. Kung ano yung amount ng bilang gold reserve, sabihin natin meron kang gold reserve worth
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0: 33 sabihin natin 3 trillion, mm-hmm, o 300 billion, dapat yung perang nagse-circulate sa bansa ganun din na amount,
1: mm-hmm,
0: sa loob ng bansa. Yeah, that's how you look at economics,
1: not
0: nga
1: less.
0: Oh
1: yeah.
0: If not less, kung lumampas, ibig sabihin hindi peke na yun.
1: Yeah.
0: It has no value to hold. So, ganun yun. And nag-let go ng gold ngayon. So, economists worry. Yung mga Philippine economists will worry. Kasi may repercussions talaga yan. And then, it's heating up. Even though the next presidential election is in 2028. Pero,
1: 2 years from now.
0: 2 years from now. Pero ngayon pa lang, talagang banal.

0: Anna.
1: That would be interesting, actually. Who would be the next one?
0: Yeah. So, talking about the next one, the next article, spoiler alert lang natin. This is Rise Before You're Ready, the motivational talk for our listeners. Ito yung segment ni Ate Kini. So, it's about Filipino attitudes that we can adapt positively. So, today is, last day na rin. Mm-hmm. So next week mag-uumpisa na yung panibagong yugto ng ganito. Motivational pa rin pero iba na yung format. 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
1: Charo Santos.
0: So, parang Charo Santos ang dating niya. 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So, yun yung magiging ano, there would be like a story, a real one, pero tanggalin lang namin yung mga names, or mag alias-alias lang kami. Pero it's a story that is happening in New Zealand. And then, ano yung mga magiging payo ni Ate Kini?
1: Something that I'm sure we all can relate to.
0: Oh, makarelate tayo, and then think of the positive, like what Julius, our guest had said about Filipino resilience in times of problems or crisis na itatakel ni Ate Kini. So yun. Hindi sa trahedya lagi na maalaala mo kaya. There are real life problems that Filipinos in New Zealand face. On a daily basis. So, yun yung mga magiging topics to give you that boost na manggagaling kay Ate Kini. Parang samahan ka ni Ate Kini. So, yes. We will announce the titles on the day na para ma-gets ninyo kung ano yun. So, I will give the floor to Ate Kini to talk about the final motivational talk for you guys.
1: Yes. So, welcome to our last episode ng ating Rise Before You Are Ready. And this is really giving a positive flip to values we have that are normally perceived as negative.
0: Negative.
1: The adaptive heart, which is kanya-kanya and balimbing as Filipino resilience. Every culture carries traits that outsiders misunderstand. For Filipinos, two are often criticized in harsh tones, kanya-kanya mentality, the instinct to look out for oneself first, and balimbing behavior, the habit of shifting allegiances when circumstances change. We are taught to label this as selfishness and opportunism. But what if these behaviors are not moral failures, but adaptive strategies forged in a world where systems often fail and survival depends on reading the room? Sometimes you often actually joke, balimbing ako, balimbing si Ryan. But yeah, let's explore what this means. First, the definitions. Kanya-kanya literally means each to their own. It describes the reflex to act independently, to secure one's share, to stop waiting for a collective effort that may never materialize. Balimbing, named after the star fruit with its many sides, refers to the willingness to pivot loyalties, adapt to new leadership, or realign with changing power dynamics rather than remain bound to a cause that no longer serves the greater good. Neither emerge from malice. They are survival architectures built on historical reality, a nation where institutions were often absent, promises were routinely broken, and rigid loyalty rarely guaranteed protection. Consider the constructive side of kanya-kanya. When formal systems stall or communities fracture, waiting for consensus can mean stagnation. The kanya-kanya instinct is the spark of self-reliance. It is the sari-sari store owner who starts with a single sack of rice, the freelance professional who builds a livelihood without waiting for corporate approval, the community volunteer who steps up to fix a problem

0: because no one else will. It is not isolation, it is initiative. The wisdom is this: when the group cannot move, the individual must. Self-reliance becomes the seedbed of resilience, and personal agency becomes the first step towards a collective uplift. Balimbing is perhaps even more misunderstood. In a nation where political landscapes shift overnight and economic tides turn without warning, rigid loyalty can be a liability. The Balimbing mindset is strategic adaptability. It is the ability to read changing environments, realign with new realities, and prioritize long-term survival or greater good over blind allegiance. In business, diplomacy, and community organizing, this translates to agility, the courage to pivot when a strategy fails, the wisdom to collaborate across differences, and the discernment to know when staying the course serves no one. The wisdom is this: loyalty to principle is noble, loyalty to a person or party at the expense of truth is not. To be clear, this is not an excuse for chronic self-interest or unprincipled flip-flopping. Kanya-kanya becomes toxic when it erodes trust and collective action. Balimbing becomes harmful when it sacrifices integrity for convenience. But the situation is not to erase these traits. It is to temper them with purpose. The Filipino who masters both knows when to stand alone and when to stand together, when to adapt and when to hold a line. Resilience without ethics is recklessness. Flexibility without foundation is drift. Perhaps it is time to stop pathologizing these habits. They are not weaknesses. They are the quiet strategies of a people who learned across generations of uncertainty that survival depends not on waiting for perfect conditions, but on knowing when to act for oneself, when to shift with the tide, and when to build something new from what remains. The star fruit has many sides, not because it is confused, but because it is whole. And sometimes looking out for yourself is the first step toward lifting everyone up.
1: Yep.
0: So that's a really good positive flip of those values. Kanya-kanya at balimbing.
1: Anong thinking mo doon, te? Sa kanya-kanya at balimbing. Kasi sa inyo, during your generation in particular, ang boomers, talagang ano yan?
0: Black and white.
1: Oh, yeah. Black and white yan. Yeah. Negative talaga yan.
0: Negative talaga yan. Yeah. That would be, we would see kanya-kanya as being selfish.
1: Yeah.
0: As just taking care of yourself.
1: Yeah.
0: And in balimbing as you're not loyal to the group that you belong or to the party that you support.
1: Yeah.
0: So that's why this is actually quite a revelation, which probably would be in the modern thinking. Would you?
1: It talks about resilience. Nga. So kung makita mo yung statement doon, similar sa sinabi ni Julius din about resilience, about the purpose of you shifting or having too many faces is actually build what is actually best.
0: You need to adapt.
1: So it's more adaptation, yung pagiging balimbing rather than blind loyalty. Yan yung ano eh. Kasi yun nga, loyalty to the party, kung wala namang truth behind it, what's the point? If a leader is unsure of the path na natatahakin, walang guarantee about betterment and stuff, you as a follower of that leader
0: has to do something. I could actually see it. There are some organizations that are not really flying or are not being

0: lifted up, because there are some leaders that have become too busy, and so they don't have the time to focus anymore on what the organization should do. So as one of the executives, for example, I think one of the best ways to respond to it is to start doing it yourself, leading in a way that you don't really have to step on the toes of the other person, but to do it in a way that you're doing something to lift the organization.
1: Yeah. So, ako, I can cite examples sa mga current na mga organizations dito sa Wairarapa.
0: Mm.
1: You know, not much of a movement na nakita mo significant movements. Hindi mo, it's not that mag-blame yung leadership. No, it's not. It's not about the blame. It's about thinking what they're actually doing. So, kasi kung may have commitment ba, meaning, you know, like, you become a member of that committee, that leadership committee, and then you use your work as an excuse.
0: Is not, unless may it's a family issue, for example, my family priority.
1: Hindi, kasi yung family issue ma-resolve lang man yan 1-2 days, 3 days, 1 month tops, not unless one lifelong ano. So kung ganun lang din yan, na family yung magiging excuse mo where you cannot really contribute, then bitawan mo na lang yung role.
0: This is actually where Julius, yung sinabi niya, the acknowledgement of it, the acknowledgement that you can't do it for whatever reason. And because you can't do it, people look up to you as the lead. They don't want to step on your toes. So they don't really want to sort of take the leadership from you by default because you're not doing it. So as a leader, as a really good leader, if you see yourself not giving justice to the role, I think it's best na bigay mo na lang sa'yo.
1: It doesn't just pertain when I talk about leadership, because you cannot really do it alone. Sabihin natin, ikaw ang chief executive or you're the president. May ibang officers pa eh.
0: Uh-oh.
1: You got your treasurer, you got your secretary, you got your deputy, your vice president. So the question is, when you talk about leadership, lahat dapat yan gumagalaw. Hindi lang yung presidente.
0: Yeah, definitely.
1: Tapos yung tatlo, ito din ang sometimes annoying in my point of view. Yung tatlo, sabihin natin whatever other positions in the committee, gagalaw lang pag inuutusan. Hindi ng initiative, secretary ka man o treasurer ka, you're part of the leadership team. Then you take the initiative to do something. Mag-suggest ka ng mag-suggest. Ito kaya gawin natin. Is it feasible? Is it will this work? Will this not? Suggest ka na, just a leader ka eh. Hindi lang yung gabang ka na lang, nahintay mo lang yung salita yung presidente na ito ang gawin mo.
0: That's right. The fact that you're in the executive committee, or you're in the board, you have the opportunity to speak up and indeed to act.
1: Yeah.
0: Because that's how it works. Hindi lang yung isa. Not a dictatorship. It's actually...
1: It's not about dictatorship. Ang point ko doon, te, is when you have meetings, you have to...
0: Speak up
1: na hindi lang yung kung ano yung mga kulang ng leadership.
0: Mm-mm.
1: It's not about challenging the leadership of the president, no? It's about suggesting ano pa mas magandang magawa natin. Ano pa, sa tingin ninyo, anong mga ano ninyo, then you give suggestions.
0: Mm-hmm.
1: Suggest ka ng suggest. So, pero not to the point lang din na yung sinasuggest, wala namang, kasi merong din kasing mga leadership din nagsasuggest. Pero ground level na yung mga executive actions ba?
0: Mm-hmm.
1: Hindi yung pang-governance. So, when you suggest something, it has to be strategic.
0: Mm-hmm.
1: And then the execution will just follow through. Ang problema lang nga, so like any other leadership din, is they thought that lived experience and wisdom or yung personal wisdom is actually enough. It's not. Kailangan mo talagang pag-aralan. Ako nga, matatawa nga ako. I'm pretty sure lahat ng mga current officers maliban lang siguro si John specifically. Hindi pa siguro nila nabasa yung panibagong constitution na ginawa nila. Prove me.

0: wrong.
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0: Prove me wrong, prove me wrong. Kung nabasa niyo na ba yung panibagong constitution na ginawa nila Rica at saka ni Jan. I'm asking the other officers, have they read it?
1: Mm-mm.
0: And then they read it and understand it. Hindi lang

make sense to what's happening here in our own backyard. So yeah, I just really wanted to, you know, sink my teeth into that. Another thing that I really want to sink our teeth into when it comes to critical race theory is that, like, outside of the theory, how does it play out in our day-to-day, in our entertainment, in our music and our phone? Because, you know, here's the thing. Everything that we have discussed in this episode so far and the last, I get it. It's been pretty, it's like academic as heck. And it doesn't just live in academic texts or constitutional conventions. But these ideas, they also are very much alive in what we watch, what we listen to, what we find funny, what we find beautiful, what we find desirable. And I think culture is where ideology does its most invisible but also most powerful work, right? Because it's where the stories about who matters, who's dangerous, who's desirable, who's worthy, those are where these stories get told and retold and told in a different form and absorbed. And often this is happening without our conscious awareness. And you know what? I know you already hear the name coming, because I feel like I always talk about bell hooks, but bell hooks really understood this better than almost anyone. In her book Real, R-E-E-L, okay, Real to Real, R-E-A-L, Race, Sex, and Class at the Movies, and also in so many of her essays on popular culture throughout the 90s and the 2000s, you know, she made a really key argument that films and television are not just entertainment. They are teaching us constantly and relentlessly who to see as human, who to fear, what kinds of bodies and stories are worth censoring. And you know what? She had a term for this. She called this the function of the oppositional gaze, the act of watching critically, of refusing to accept the film's invitation to identify with his assumptions about who matters. And so, you know, let's take this from theory to example, like any good teacher does in class. But I do want to preface this and put a little disclaimer out there that, you know, this is nuanced territory. Just, you know, acknowledging the structural dimensions of pop culture doesn't mean, you know, every individual piece of art is simply propaganda or there's nothing worth celebrating. So, you know, what I'm trying to say here is that the goal is not purity, it is clarity, okay? And I think a really good example to really talk about is Black Panther, because it's kind of perfect and complicated at the same time. So the year is 2018. I am just a young wee thing. You know, I was in my 20s in 2018. Life was good. Okay, the haze, the vibes of 2016, that was still lingering around in 2018. Okay, it was a great year. And then it got even greater when Black Panther came out. And me, as a black person, I was instantly like, I will give you my money to watch this film as much as possible. And it was just so refreshing to see black people, I don't know, just living their best lives, like being like just being fully human, you know, being smart and funny and sexy and wealthy and all these things that we just never really see about black people in movies. And you know what? And a lot of y'all out there really thought so too, because it was a $200 million Hollywood blockbuster, almost entirely black cast, you know, a vision of an African nation that was technologically advanced, never colonized. It was a story of black excellence, black royalty, black genius. And it was insane. Like, I just remember going on the internet at that time, and like you would see people wearing like traditional African dress to the cinema,

You know, little kids were having birthday parties in Wakanda. It just felt like something mattered with the Black Panther, and I suppose what you could call that is representation, right? Just even for myself, like seeing yourself reflected in stories, it's not just a small thing. And I know research can back this up, but even just anecdotally, like media representation, it really does shape how you see yourself, but also it also shapes how people outside of that group see them. And I think the thing about critical race theory is that it makes us ask the question, because if we kind of look at Black Panther through a critical race theory lens, it kind of pushes us to ask the question, like, what kind of representation and who's in whose service? So University of Alabama professor Kristen Warner, who is a critical race theorist, who studies Hollywood, sounds like my kind of person. I love it when someone, you know, I suppose Hollywood, okay, fluffy, whatever, but it's like when you can get deep with it, there's always something so real about the world that it says. But anyways, said something really important about Black Panther, and it did, you know, it kind of, she caught heat for it, but it's worth sitting with. You know, the fact that a film is culturally significant to communities of color doesn't mean it constitutes structural progress. And if you think about it, if we really get real about it, Black Panther, Marvel property, operating within the Disney corporate machine, designed to reach a global audience and generate maximum profit. You know, it was a spectacular and joyful and culturally resonant piece of art. But at the same time, it was also a commercial product, okay, made by a corporation that has to answer to shareholders and has to produce money. And so I think the question that critical race theory asks is not, was this representation meaningful? Because of course it was. And like, to this day, I still yearn for something that just gave me what Black Panther in 2018 did. But I think what critical race theory asks is, does meaningful representation within the existing system constitute transformation of the system? And I think the answer, you know, is a lot more complicated. Unfortunately, I don't have an easy cohesive answer that I can tie with a ribbon on top for y'all. But if you think about it, you know we've had movies like Black Panther and Crazy Rich Asians and Everything Everywhere All at Once. Wait, I hope I remember that correctly. But if you know, so we've had these films like this of that caliber and of that kind of representation, wholesome vibes. But UCLA's Hollywood diversity reports show that behind the camera representation, and I'm talking directors, producers, executives, writers' room, they remain unequal. It's just their faces on the screen that have diversified. So the structures of, you know, who controls the stories, who gets the deals, who gets to greenlight projects, they are still well behind. And so it's kind of that thing, that tension that critical race theory identifies, which is a formal equality versus the like informal lived experience equality. It still is very much happening. And I think there's also like a subtler thing happening here too, because, you know, critical race theory, one of the key tenets here is counter storytelling. So, you know, when a Black superhero film or an Asian romantic comedy becomes the film that represents us, it's like this huge burden placed on that one story. It has to do way too much, right? It has to, you know, just, it's not, doesn't have the privilege of just being a particular story. It has to represent everyone. And it just can't, and it doesn't. You know, one of the critiques of Crazy Rich Asians is that it didn't represent working class Asian community.

communities, or Asian men's experience in Hollywood. But, I think that pressure is just a response to scarcity. Like when there are very few stories featuring Asian characters, every single one of them kind of have to bear the weight of, is this representative? When there's abundance of stories featuring white characters with, and no, those characters and films do not have to carry that burden. If we're keeping it really real, a mediocre film about a white family is just a mediocre film. It's not commentary on all whiteness. So I think the question that critical race theory really pushes us to ask when it comes to representation is, why they're so few and who controls whether there are more. I think another way that we can break down critical race theory is when it comes to music, because it's something that most of us enjoy, listen to, get down to. And I think there's a history here of black musical innovation kind of being extracted and repackaged and sold by white artists and white owned labels to white audiences, where, while the originators are excluded from that wealth and that institutional power that their creativity generated. If we think about blues, jazz, rock and roll, hip hop, R&B, house, techno, genre after genre that has emerged from black cultural creativity. In many cases, the OG artists recorded for labels that own their masters, received minimal royalties, and have no control over how their music was distributed or who received credit. And I think, critical race theory has this interesting lens here, which is, black musical culture was celebrated and adopted by dominant white culture when it is convenient, right? When it's entertaining, when it's profitable, without the structural conditions that would have allowed black artists to control that culture and the wealth it generated. And so now, and this is very much relevant in 2026 because we live in an algorithmic streaming world, right? Algorithms determine what gets surfaced, what gets heard, what accumulates listens. And, as we kind of spoke about in the last episode, algorithms, like AI algorithms, whatever they carry bias, right? They learn from existing patterns in a world that is racially unequal. And so music by black artists may get categorized in ways that limit promotion. But music that kind of sounds mainstream, or, music that sounds like what white executives and white audiences have historically preferred gets promoted differently. And I'm not talking about some conspiracy. It's structure doing what structure does. And you know what? This also kind of shows up in our dating preferences as well, if we're talking about our personal realm. Okay, Cupid, one of the largest dating apps, published data from millions of user interactions between 2009 and 2014. And the findings, I mean, they were loud. Let me say that. Black women received the lowest reply rates of any group on the platform. Asian men received the lowest reply rates among men. White men received the highest reply rates from women across all racial groups. Asian women received the highest rates from men. But in a way that, and I'm, it's not anecdotally, the research is backing this up as well, that links that, interest
to fetishization, rather than like

like, you know, I genuinely really like you. Another study of 2.4 million heterosexual interactions on a Facebook dating application found pretty much the same kind of patterns. And there's more research that was published in 2024 that researchers found that white presenting profiles received significantly more interest than profiles presenting as people of color. So I think kind of what the key takeaway here is that, you know, we cannot deny the influence of race when it comes to dating preferences. And there was another research that kind of broke down people's values and compared it with their dating behavior. And I think what was, you know, what the one thing that I could say from that research is that your fingers are more honest than your mouth, okay? And I think another research that's kind of worth sitting with the results is that when users received an unexpected cross-racial message, you know, when someone outside of your race kind of reached out to you and it was unexpected, then people would become more significantly likely to do so themselves in future interactions. And I think one, you know, so, you know, one positive interaction can change your behavior. So what that says to me, and maybe I could be reading in between the lines too much, is that these preferences, they're not hardwired, they're habits, and then they can change. So, you know, where do these preferences come from? And I think this is a great question that critical race theory can be applied to, because the question here is not, is this preference wrong? And I think if you pose this question to me, say, like 10 years ago, I would have said, yes, yes, it is wrong, because it is wrong to fetishize people or to stray away from people because they're not seen as desirable in our society's eyes. But I think that's just a very like narrow way of thinking about things. But, you know, well, I forgive myself for the passion that I had back then. But I think the question that critical race theory asks of us is, you know, where does it come from and what shaped it? And sociologist April Williams, you know, made the argument that patterns in dating app data directly reflect what Homegirl calls anti-black and anti-Asian sentiments, and they have really been like cultivated and promoted by media, cultural messaging, and historical de-evaluation. You know, there's been centuries of representing black women as undesirable, aggressive, unfeminine. There's also decades of Hollywood representing Asian men as asexual, passive, comedic, you know, never the romantic lead, you know, never the kind of masculinity Western audiences are trained to find desirable. And even these representations, they did not just come out of nowhere, you know. They were produced by very specific industries and very specific historical moments serving specific ideological purposes. You know, the desexualization of Asian men and the over-sexualization of Asian women, you know, really served those narratives about Asian passivity and availability.

and the desexualization of black women served narratives about black femininity as outside the bounds of the idealized white womanhood that colonial culture worshipped. So, you know, when people say, I just have a type, you know, more often than not, we're describing the outcomes of a lifetime of cultural programming, images, stories, representations that we have absorbed before, you know, we're even old enough to interrogate them. And, you know, I'm not really coming out here for people's necks when I say this. It's not an accusation. It's just a mere observation about how culture works. You know, and it kind of is a no-brainer because we are all shaped by the water that we swim in. I think the thing about critical race theory is that it puts us in a position where we then have to acknowledge, you know, that that water was designed, you know, we can get out of the pool and come to our own conclusions and come to our own preferences. So I'm not out here as this like gatekeeping dating demon telling you that you can't have preferences. I mean, we all have attractions, we all have preferences. Ain't nothing wrong with that. I think, you know, if there's a certain pattern emerging, or it would just be silly to not acknowledge that, you know, these preferences have the potential to be political. And we just have to be really real about that. Really real about that. What I kind of want to finish this episode talking about is colorism. And it's kind of like this hierarchy within. Because while we're talking about race, it would be a miss to not talk about colorism. It's often something that gets left out of conversations about race, especially if we're talking about beauty and desirability and preferences. So it's not just, you know, racism between racial groups, but the hierarchies of skin tone within, you know, communities of color, aka colorism. And that's the preference for lighter skin within black, brown, South Asian, East Asian, Pacifica communities. And I think colorism is a direct inheritance of colonialism. You know, that just the fact that you have lighter skin, it's proximity to whiteness, right? And that proximity to whiteness has, you know, that power and beauty and status, you know, which is actively cultivated by colonial systems. You know, one industry that has very much benefited from colorism, the bleaching cream industry, which is worth billions globally. It is something that is present in my community, in my culture. I never used it growing up, and neither did my mother. Oh my God, my mana? My mother. And I'm really glad that, you know, my mom is, she is just a strong ass woman. Like, the conclusions, well, you could say whatever you want, but the conclusions that she has about the world, they very much come from her. She is like, she's just not falling for the trappings of colorism, among many other things, but she's not falling for the trapping of colorism. So growing up, she very much was like, you know, love yourself, appreciate your skin tone for what it is. And she made like my siblings and I, she didn't make us feel any type of way about our skin tone. I mean, I have 8 siblings, and between all 8 of us, we do have a varying shades of brown. Some of us are lighter, some of us are darker. But she never made it a big deal. I mean, if the ones who did have a lighter skin tone, she did not make, you know, not make us

0: feel like we were extra special because of it. She never rewarded it, even though people outside of the family often would. If we were darker, she would always champion us and celebrate us just as much as all the other kids. Like, it was, yeah, she was so amazing for that, and I'm really grateful that she was like that and didn't give us a complex about our skin, because there were so many people that I knew in my community who would use those bleaching creams, and it's low-key terrifying, because I cannot even emphasize to you they are bleaching creams that bleach your skin. I shudder to even think about like the health and safety of using those creams. But it didn't even matter what the consequences were, because the hierarchy that colorism established was just so strong. People would do anything to kind of literally become lighter, and have that proximity to whiteness. And I don't know, it's painful. And again, to quote Bell Hooks also wrote about colorism. You know, it is one of the ways that oppression gets internalized, becomes part of the oppressed community's own value system. And it's something, you know, the lighter skin you are, it is something that is so valuable. You are seen as more beautiful, you have more status, you have more power, and it's power and status and beauty that can be cashed in. Do you know what I mean? Like, if I was really to run up this metaphor, it's not like it's not a currency that is not valuable and not recognized within your own community. It very much is recognized within your own community. And that currency, it carries a lot of weight, it carries a lot of value. And it's insane, you know, because when you think about colorism, it's like absorbing beauty standards to the point that among our communities, we are ranking each other according to proximity to those standards. So it's not just an individual prejudice at that point. It's a structural racism, kind of low-key at its most intimate and most devastating. And so intersectionality is also really important here too, right? Colorism operates differently within gender. Darker skin, black women face the greatest disadvantage in hiring, dating, and social status, even within black communities. You know, darker skinned black men face more severe treatment in the criminal justice system. And so, you know, this intersection of skin tone, gender, and race kind of creates layered, nuanced disadvantages that neither gender lens alone or a race lens alone can capture. And you know what? I'm going to put a pause on this episode here, but I really hope this episode has helped you realize how critical race theory is relevant and can be applied to our lives, and it's not just this theoretical thing. Thank you so much for tuning into this episode of Headscarves and Good Yarns, and catch you for the next one.
1: Thank you for tuning in to another episode of Headscarves and Good Yarns. To keep spinning the yarns, let us know your thoughts. You can find us on Facebook and Instagram at Headscarves.
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0: Assalamualaikum warahmatullahi wabarakatuhu. May peace and blessings of Almighty Allah Ta'ala be upon you all. My name is Tashreeq Hanif. I'm the local president of the Ahmadiyya Muslim community. Just recently, through the refugee settlement program, we have over 11 families settled here in Masterton. Today, I would like to talk to you about our program, We Are One, about Ahmadiyya Muslim community based here in Masterton. Ahmadiyya Muslim community started in 1889 under divine leadership and guidance of promised Messiah and Mahdi, Hazrat Mirza Ghulam Ahmad of Qadian. It spans over 200 countries and we have followers in millions focused on the promised Messiah. We are a humble community, lovers of peace, and we try and pride ourselves in helping the community where we are focused in one message. We worship God in service to human mankind. Thank you.
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0: No Mai, Heidi Mai, and welcome to Cult Chat, the show where we talk about coercion, control, and all things cultish. I'm Dr. Caroline Ansley. I'm a medical doctor. When I was a child, I lived at the Centrepoint community, a notorious cult in New Zealand, and now I co-lead the Cult Informed Professional Network.
1: And I'm Liz Gregory, and I lead the Glory of Our Leavers Support Trust. 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
2: And I'm Lindy Jacob. 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
0: Come with us as we unpack the cult playbook. 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
1: Welcome to Cult Chat. It's wonderful to be back with you both, Kaz and Lindy. We've got a really interesting episode coming up, but before we launch into that, what's been happening in your little world?
4: Well, I had a funny thing happen. A couple of nights ago, my son came to me. He's 17. He's about final year of school. And he said he wanted my help with an English essay that he's writing. And he told me that he's doing a persuasive piece on cults. And he thought that he would ask me because he figured I knew quite a lot about it. So we've just been working over the last couple of days. It's really drawn to my attention how probably he knows a little bit more than the average young person, but how ripe his colleagues are, his peers, his friends are, because people don't really know anything about it. And as we were talking about it, I was going, well, let's think of it as like a wolf in sheep's clothing or ideas like that. And it was just really interesting kind of like talking with a 17-year-old who's sort of soon to be embarking on a really different life stage about this aspect of life. Yeah,
5: that must be actually quite hard as a parent, Kaz, when we think a lot about preparing ourselves or getting educated ourselves, but when you're a parent, or in particular with just due to their age, a vulnerable younger person heading out into the big wide world, and you know, there's all these influences that are going to be beyond your reach. Yeah, how do you prepare a young person to go out there and to be able to be discerning about who they keep company with? That's really challenging. So I'm so glad that he's lucky he's got you as a parent, I think.
4: Yeah, well, it says that he's been paying attention, so that's nice.
1: Yeah. Day. Actually, that launches us pretty much into today's episode, Kaz. So good timing, because Lindy, you have an acquaintance and someone that you've known for a while, and you've become aware of some of the cultic recruitment tactics that were employed and that drew this young man into a group called the International Church of Christ. And it is a group that's well known across New Zealand for some of its sort of university campus outreach programs. And I believe they've been banned from one of the universities. So there has been controversy around them in the past, but they're not a big group. But really interesting, you've interviewed this young man, Anton, and we're going to listen to that interview. We'll come back at the end and discuss it. But I thought I might lay down a wee challenge for our listeners, because this was a classic cult recruitment example. It's not actually an overly dramatic story. It's not like dripping with trauma, but that actually makes it more important for people to listen up and to understand how people are drawn into these groups in the first place, and that the full way these groups operate is never laid out right at the start. You see the good side, the glossy side, and over time some doubts begin to pile up. So we'll actually be creating a two-part episode out of Anton's talk. They will give us an opportunity to look first at the International Church of Christ in this episode, along with how he starts to get drawn into the community, when he starts to have some questions about some of those red flags of harmful behaviours. And in our part two, we're actually looking at the doubts mounting up, what led to the exiting process and a bit more information about cults. So here's your challenge. Have a listen as you go through this episode. Find out what recruitment strategies you notice are being used on Anton. Have a look if you can identify red and green flags of like healthy groups or unhealthy groups. And then if you've been listening into Cult Chat or reading books, you might recognise Robert Lifton's criteria. Dr. Steve Hassan did an interview with us in recent months, and he spoke about Robert Lifton having a great impact on his life. And this is a man who had 8 stages of how to fully impact someone in their group thinking or in their thinking. And so how about you see how many of those you can tick off while you're in listening today. So let's head over to Lindy's chat with Anton.
5: Welcome to Cult Chat. Today we're exploring university campus recruitment into high demand religious groups. And I'm really pleased to have my friend Anton today join us to talk about this. Welcome, Anton. Do you want to tell our listeners a little bit about who you are and why we've brought you on Cult Chat today?
6: Yeah. Hey, Lindy, and the listeners as well. I'm Anton. I'm 23. I'm a lab worker. I used to study back in Auckland in the Auckland University, and that's where I was recruited into the International Churches of Christ, or just the ICOC, as a university student. I'll be talking about recruitment tactics and what life was like as a university student being coerced into this group.
5: Yeah, thank you, Anton. Yeah, it's really good to have you today to share about our experiences. I think you might be one of the younger people that we've had on this show today. And it's so important to hear from the voices of younger people who have, you know, firsthand experienced university recruitment, because we do know that it does happen all across campuses in New Zealand, that there are groups that, you know, not even kind of in the shadows, that are openly out there recruiting people. And these are groups that some of them are controversial, and the ICOC, the International Church of Christ, is one of those groups with some controversy about it, with definitely allegations of high control tactics and that kind of thing. So we're really grateful for you coming to share your experiences with us today. So, Anton, you're 23 now. You're still pretty young, but you must have been younger still when you were recruited. Can you take us back to who you were before you were recruited? Like, set the scene for us.
6: Yeah, absolutely. So, well, I'm Filipino. I was born in the Philippines, moved to Tauranga. That's where I did, you know, intermediate and high school. And I was part of a church. I'm definitely still a Christian now, but even back then, yeah, I was a, you know, Pentecostal church and then a Baptist church. Did that for quite a while. Was a bit burnt out by the end of my high school years. And by that time, I moved to Auckland for university.

0: I was kind of done with just being a Christian. I was very burnt out. After a couple years of university, I actually wanted to get back into the faith. And around that time, I was like maybe 20, 21, I want to say. I think I would have just turned 21 when I first got approached. And yeah, around that time, yeah, very lost in life. I was like, I don't know what I'm doing. And lo and behold, someone approaches me and is like, hey, would you like to know more about Christianity? I was like, right on. Sweet.
1: Oh, wow. That's really interesting that you were, so you said you were like raised around Christianity or part of churches. So you already, I guess, had like some understanding of aspects of the Christian faith and that it had been an important part of your life. But then you described that you had kind of gone away from that for a while at university, but that there was kind of a hunger for you to reconnect with your spirituality or with the Christian faith. And it kind of just happened to be that at that time for you, you met this member of International Church of Christ. Yep. So when you met this person, were they like kind of openly recruiting on campus, like, you know, with like a stall and brochures and stuff? Like, did they say, hey, I'm so-and-so from International Churches of Christ? Or was it more, how do you put it, not so obvious as that? And the reason why I'm asking that is because some other groups that we know recruit on campuses, like Shincheonji, they often did not lead with saying, I'm from Shincheonji. Often they kind of held back that information for weeks or even months while they built a relationship with their potential recruit. But in your situation, was it, how was that when this person introduced themselves to you?
0: Well, yeah, they're big on definitely campus evangelism, and they typically go in pairs. They don't have a small university club. Much later, this is not so much at the time when I was recruited, but much later, you know, I found out that there was a club for us, and then we got kicked out. Ages past, like maybe 10, 20 odd years ago. But yeah, like they come up to you and they're like, hey, we're just a bunch of Christians. They're not very forthcoming on like which church they are. They will answer if you ask, like if you're like, hey, what particular church are you part of? But it's not a big main sell. They typically just are not, selling that out in the open. It's like, oh yeah, yeah, I'm part of the ICUC.
1: Okay.
0: They typically just say, we're just a Christian church, a bunch of Christians, you know.
1: Okay, right. Okay, so they said, we're a bunch of Christians. And so first, like, were they almost trying to, like, convert you to Christianity? But or was it, like you said, because they're big on evangelism, which I think in my mind I tend to associate evangelism with, like, converting someone to Christianity that was not a Christian prior. But so is that kind of what they were doing to you? Were they kind of doing the whole, hey, believe in Jesus and you'll be saved? And I imagine you were like, oh, I kind of already know about Jesus. Is that how that conversation went? Or,
0: well, it is the kind of tricky part. It's like they are aiming to convert you in a way, but that's because they kind of have this we're the one true church kind of model going on. So, you know, like we're the real Christians a bunch and everyone else is kind of, you know, just have some idea of Christ, but not really Christians. So in a way, yes, they're trying to convert me to true Christianity, quote unquote. But the way they do it particularly is they get you through the conversation and then they give you through a Bible study series. And that's where the real conversion happens. They don't just try to convert you right there on the spot. That they just go, oh, hey, why don't you just go to a Bible study with us? It's a series of Bible studies you don't know of, if you remember, if you're being recruited, but it's a, you know, like a scripted kind of thing where they're like, you walk through series one and then I think there's seven for us. And I know there's more for other, branches that I just don't know too much about. But yeah, that's where they ask you. And that's where they try to, you know, the accusations of manipulation and stuff happen.
1: I see. So you just thought you were going along to a Bible study,
0: yep,
1: learn a bit more about Christianity because that was a bit of interest to you at that time. Mm. And then right from there, you're saying that, you know, they had a bit of a hidden agenda to really embed you into their particular group, that it wasn't just, hey, learn about Christianity in general. It was very much bent towards recruiting you into ICOC's particular

0: version of Christianity and that they believe they have like the greatest truth kind of thing. Is that what you're saying?
1: Yes, yeah. More or less, if you put it in the knot. Yeah, they'll never admit that. It's like, no, we're just being Christians. But that's essentially what they're trying to get you into, just into their branch, into their team.
0: Right. Okay. And were these people who recruited you or who were building this relationship with you, were they other young people like yourself, or was it like older people hanging out on campus, or like, you know, what other aspects of it kind of drew you in, do you think?
1: Oh, yeah. They were, for me personally, they were very young. They're like, what was it, 27 around the time, that guy. And yeah, around their partner would probably been the, because I do go in Paris, he was also a university student. So that's a big part where it's like, it's a fellow university, it's a fellow young person. You can get an older gentleman. Sometimes we do have like members from like, you know, the senior staff or whatever will come onto campus and they would do evangelism as well. But yeah, there's a big push, at least when I was a member, for university students to evangelize university students.
0: Right. Yeah, that's really interesting. So I guess that made you immediately feel a bit more at ease because you could sure. Had this shared university experience that I guess you could connect over. And I'm curious as well about, because I have heard that sometimes the international students are targeted in particular, which, you know, you're not an international student. You're, you know, Kiwi now, but do you think that at all, you being born and raised in the Philippines and having, you know, an international aspect to your identity there, do you think that that made you more of a target as well or not?
1: I mean, speaking from experience, when I was a member and would go evangelizing with them, it definitely made things easier because, you know, the international students, they're a bit awkward on campus. They kind of a bit lost, you know, they don't seem to have it all together in this foreign land. So it definitely makes it easier because, you know, they were just walking by themselves and stuff like that, trying to figure out what life really is in a country where they might not be that good at English, if I'm being honest. So I do definitely think, yeah, we definitely target those guys, at least for the first, conversation, because it's just easy.
0: Yeah.
1: Over against, you know, like a group of friends who seem very confident, very lively.
0: Yeah.
1: Yeah, but for me, you know, at the time, I was walking by myself alone, like looking down on the ground, though, feeling sorry for myself. And they're like, oh, hey, come in.
0: Yeah. So even though you weren't an international student yourself, you're saying that you identified a bit. You were, I think you used the word earlier, that you were feeling a bit lost.
1: Yeah, for sure.
0: That probably made you an easier target. And yeah, mm. And that's interesting to hear you say that later on when you were evangelizing that you definitely would find it easy to approach international students for that similar reason, that they can be a bit more lost, a bit more lonely maybe, and open to kind of the attention of someone recruiting them. So yeah, that's definitely like, you know, it's sobering to hear, isn't it? It's like, okay, yeah, just that vulnerability there for international students. Right. So let's just jump back to give a very quick overview of what ICOC is, because many of our listeners may not have heard of them because they've got kind of a smallish presence in New Zealand, don't they? But I think you've shared with me before that they do have a presence in kind of the major cities in Auckland, Wellington and Christchurch. And the other thing, like a lot of the groups that we have here in New Zealand, they are a group that's internationally found, that at some point has been brought to New Zealand, but they're actually, the New Zealand branch is very much connected to a wider network of ICOC churches that originally began out of America, out of Boston, out of the more traditional Church of Christ in America. Yeah. Is that right?
1: Yes. So, yeah. ICOC, International Churches of Christ, they're a break-off of the mainline Churches of Christ in Boston and in America. It was headed by a guy called Kip McKean. And as I later found out, they were trying to very much hide Kip McKean as a guy. Like, they didn't even, that was the one thing they were very not open on. Or they tried to hide that away from you. Like, they're like, we don't want you guys to mention this guy in church because of all the allegations and all the controversies. I'm sure if you can just, you know, Google this guy, there's a bunch or just list up of the things he's accused of. They have churches all around. They have bigger churches in Australia and New Zealand is relatively smaller for sure. Auckland by far is the biggest church we have.

0: or 100, you know, maybe, you know, 200, 250. There's a couple, you know, groups, smaller groups in Wellington. They don't have a church per se, but they, you know, meet up in like a house church almost pretty much, where they, a couple of them, a couple of families come together in a house and then they just watch the live stream going on from Rockland. Mm-hmm. And, by the time I joined, we've had, a recent church plant in Christchurch, and I'm sure they've probably gone a little bit bigger. I don't know too much about that church. Maybe it's numbering around 100 at maximum, if I had to say. Mm-hmm. So overall, I'd say like maximum numbers all around New Zealand, at most 450, absolute maximum.
1: Okay, but you're saying they do have an emphasis on evangelism and recruitment, like, because some high control groups mm-hmm. are kind of happy to keep to themselves and keep, you know, keep small and keeping separate from the wider world is, you know, one of their big things. Whereas this group was quite evangelistic, quite keen to be recruiting others to join their movement, quite enthusiastic with that.
0: Yeah, for sure. Like, they are super, super out there with their faith on campuses. Around the time that I left, you know, they just opened up this thing for the working professionals to go out in like Sylvia Park. And evangelize there.
1: Wow. Yeah. Okay.
0: Yeah.
1: And I'm curious about, you said, you know, that a guy called Kit McKean was the one who, you know, broke away from the big movement, of the International Churches of Christ. And it sounds like from him became this more controversial branch of the ICOC that is more high control and has had some controversies associated with it. What are the controversies about ICOC? Why is it considered high demand or high control?
0: Well, I think all the stuff that, you know, they kind of get accused of being really high manipulation for the congregation. Like, I know of a lot of people who were, you know, coerced to give a lot of their money to the church at the time. Taking control of their lives, alienating themselves from their former friends and family, and just like a spiritual abuses, and of course, unfortunately, just been cases of, you know, sexual assault and rape. It's a nasty kind of stuff. That fortunate, I mean, here in New Zealand, it's not too, it's not prevalent. It's mainly in America, from what I hear. But they very much try to hide the fact that we're part of the same church. I guess a bit more further background on this Kit McKean guy. He got kicked out of the ICOC and then he made his own church called the ICC, which is the International Christian Church. And very recently he got kicked out of that and made the renewed, restored church worldwide.
1: Oh, wow. So he's still alive and still kind of morphing around.
0: Heck yeah. And each new iteration just seems to get worse in terms of like control, manipulation, coercion. Like, I'm saying that I'm going to caveat this, it's very relative, but yeah, you know, the ICOC is very mild in compared to when RCW or the Restored Church Worldwide and ICC, and it seems that each time it just gets worse and worse and worse.
1: Right, and he's getting more and more extreme, right? But that's actually quite a fascinating wider history of the movement, and that to kind of place where the group you were from, that you were recruited into in New Zealand, and where they fit in this bigger picture. So they're kind of one of his earlier models that he's abandoned, or rather he's got kicked out of, and they're still trying to carry on.
0: Yeah.
1: Right. And so that's what you were recruited into. That's really helpful, Anton. And so tell me, you know, you began going along to these Bible study groups and starting to build some friendships, I imagine, with the other members. I imagine they hold, like, you said that some of them around New Zealand just meet in house churches, but did you meet for, like, you know, your more traditional Christian church service on a Sunday, you know, just some more mainstream kind of things like that you began going along to?
0: Yeah, of course. We did, the Bible studies, which are on campus, and then, you know, I'd be going to the youth groups, and then those were like held in a brother's house, and then, yeah, of course, a traditional church service and a church building. That's where we all gathered, all 200 of us. We'd also have midweek services,

0: every fortnight. So yeah, went to those as well. Yeah, I started just getting thrown headlong into this place. I was, you know, all for it at that time, and yeah, was more than happy to just be part of this community and be part of this, these, you know, young people who are on fire for God. And you're like, whoa, this is so cool. Being really immersed in that community.
1: Yeah. Okay. So you said there were like, you know, that there was a lot of young people, that they were on fire for God, and you used the word community a few times. Like, it sounds like, yeah, what I'm hearing is it sounds like it was like a bit of a portal for you into, yeah, a new community where people seemed to be really deeply caring about their spirituality and their Christian faith. And at that time for you, this felt like something that you really wanted. Like, is that how it came across? You know, like what kind of, yeah, began to cement you in? What are the good things about it that, you know, were obvious to you at first that really kind of lured you in, so to speak?
0: Yeah, for sure. Because especially during this time, I was kind of soul searching. You know, I was kind of going, transitioning from friend groups, because I was just like, I don't really mesh well with these guys. Nothing against them, but it's just not a life I want to live, going out to clubs and whatnot. Yeah, so I was just like, man, I want to get back into this Christianity thing, but I don't really want to go back to my old church. You know, it was an answered prayer. That's how I kind of saw it when these guys approached me. And then, yeah, just being thrown headlong into people who are just super welcoming. You know, I went from a very lonely guy to like the talk of the town with the church. You know, I was very popular around that time. That heaps of people would come up to me, like introducing myself, themselves. You know, it could be someone as a teenager, like really young, to university students, to elders, to, you know, the head preacher himself. Yeah, and it really cemented me, just like, oh man, like for the first time, I finally feel kind of at home, where people care about the spirituality, have the same values as I do, want to do the same stuff as I do, and are, is, you know, we're willing to kind of bend over backwards for you, you know, just like do whatever thing you wanted. Like, want to hang out? Oh, sure, dude, we'll drive out to hang out with you. Like, no worries. Yeah, it just made me feel really welcome.
1: So it sounds like in some ways you were a bit of an ideal, potentially a bit of an ideal recruit for them, Anton.
0: Oh, for sure.
1: What do you think it was? You know, do you think you could pinpoint a few things about who you were that made you so popular in the group and made you an ideal recruit?
0: Well, I guess I was just really thirsty for community, really thirsty to get rid of loneliness and find where I belong, you know, find meaning. That's what a lot of these organizations offer, like purpose, community, meaning, family, people who care. I was just thirsty for that because, you know, my whole time in university, before university, you have this idea of like, you're going to be super popular, you're going to go out with your friends every night, and you're going to have a time of your lives. And by that time in university, I just been at home most days. And I'm like, this isn't really like the ideal university experience.
1: Right. And then, but in a space of like disillusionment as well with your university experience. And
0: yeah.
1: Yeah. I see. Wow. Yeah. Yeah. And then it sounds like, I mean, you know, I've got to know you a bit here and there over the last couple of years as we've talked, and you know, I know you're an intelligent, enthusiastic, friendly person, and I'm sure those things would have made you really appealing to the group as well. And I know from talking with young people recruited into Shincheonji, each time I've talked with them, I've felt that, you know, a key characteristic for each one of them has been that they were people driven by idealism. They were people who really were principled people who, yeah, wanted to live a life, you know, directed by higher values and by a bigger purpose than themselves. And, cause sometimes people can, you know, there can be this myth out there that recruits are, oh, they're like extra stupid or extra just like naive or something. Whereas I feel like actually the key characteristic is often for recruits is that they're beautifully idealistic people and people who, yeah, are values driven and purpose driven. And so and it's actually that characteristic that can almost make you more vulnerable, because that's exactly what these groups promise, right?
0: Yeah, for sure. Yeah, especially in the time where you're a young adult, you don't know what you don't know. Like, you know, you don't know if this is going to be dangerous or good. You don't know if talking to this person will lead you to here and whatnot. So, or joining this church.

was, you know, to be a cult or whatever, you know, you're trying to find purpose, and you're going to make a hell of a lot of mistakes during that time. I certainly did, you know, and things that looking back now are just like red flags. 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
1: I'm Sarah McClintock, and I'm here to argue that the art world has the biggest and best controversies and drama.
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0: And I'm Corin Haynes, and I'm here to try and corral these two.
1: What do you think is the biggest controversy in the history of art?
0: I think it has to be the carrot on the floor of the Gavette Brewster Art Gallery.
1: Not the banana on the wall at Art Basel in Florida?
0: Well, I wasn't there, were you, Kane?
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1: Hi folks, this is Richard Hall here from Stonehenge, Aotearoa, and I've got...

0: Taylor there with me.
1: Hello, everybody.
0: And this is the night sky. There's me and Kay, and we've got that other bloke with us as well, Keith Austin. There he is there with his guitar, yeah. Okay, what I thought we'd talk about tonight, I always forget to sponsor Dan Broughton, Y-Rapper Web Design. He's a very close friend of ours. Okay, I thought today what we might talk about is stone circles. I come from Stonehenge, and stone circles are intimately linked with the stars and so on, and in fact they're really to some degree the very first observatories created, and they also form a founding point of civilization. So I thought we'd take you through, and you'd better see some of the reasons why we decided to build this stone circle out there. Anyway, to start off with, at the moment Stonehenge Aotearoa is open Wednesdays to Sundays from 10 a.m. to 4 p.m.
1: Guided tours and Star Trek laser tours you can book outside that time.
0: That's right.
1: Well, but you have to book them.
0: They have to be booked, yeah. So you just give Kay a call at Stonehenge.
1: Or book in through the booking system, Richard.
0: Yeah. Okay. So we've got that. And just in our night sky at the moment, I guess there's what you'll see just after sunset. You can't miss it, really, if you're looking towards it. It's an absolutely brilliant star there. And, well, it's no star at all. It's actually the planet Venus, which we often call the evening star. Of course, we call it the evening star or the morning star because you only see Venus, just after sunset or just before sunrise. And the reason for that is that Venus is closer to the sun than the Earth. So it's the only time we can actually see it. Following behind Venus is another very bright star, which outshines all the other stars except Venus, and that's the planet Jupiter in the sky. All right? So we've got two big bright planets in the sky at the moment. Anyway, let's have a look at these stone circles. When we came to build Stonehenge, because we used the word Stonehenge, a lot of people thought we were building a replica of what was on Salisbury Plain. I've got a picture of that coming up to scale. Well, the diameter is roughly the same, but there really the resemblance ends, because if you actually want your stone circle to work, rather than just be a big garden ornament, it has to be designed for its specific spot on the earth. And that's why every stone circle around the world is unique.
2: Because it has to be designed for that specific location.
0: Yes, absolutely, yeah. Otherwise it won't work. We'll see that in a moment, okay? Now, also the other thing is the word henge is an ancient English word meaning circle. So always you find around a big stone circle is a circular ditch, and that is a henge. And this is the one that's right round at Salisbury Plain. And at the centre, you've got a stone circle, a Stonehenge. Mm. Right? So that's where those words come from. Right? And of course, when we built ours, we used the word Stonehenge. It's not copying what's somewhere else. It is a Stonehenge. It's a stone circle.
1: And we do have a circle around the outside, but according to health and safety, it's covered up. It's got an overflow in it.
2: They never had health and safety issues, yes, with the original Stonehenge.
1: No, you either lived or you died.
0: Well, yeah, get on with your job. Yeah. Yeah. Well, and all of these stone circles, which we do find them all the way around the world, go so far back in time. They're long before the time of the written word. So everything we know about them is all based upon archaeological evidence, all right? And the one on Salisbury Plain, as I just brought up in Wiltshire, its construction, it started about 4,500 years. But it was built over a long period of time. Long before there was a stone circle, we now know there was a wooden circle.
2: Yes, and wood hinge.
0: Yes, and because wooden posts could be moved slightly to make sure you get everything absolutely accurate, and then later they were replaced by stones. But as I say, there's stone circles all the way around the world. I just pulled up for those watching it on TV. Here's the Callanish stones in Scotland. Their age is 5,000 years, so they're 500 years built 500 years earlier than Stonehenge in Britain.
1: They're fascinating because the tops are shaped. They've got an angle on them. They look like a shaped chisel, or something. Yeah, and when you look at it from certain angles, you can see

0: see that the angles on the stones all they match. From the outside to the inside, yeah. But that angle, that for those watching TV, is not showing that very well.
1: Yeah.
0: On this particular photo.
1: I've never been there, but I.

0: I'm Gareth Rapson, and with co-host Steve Lawrence, we discuss what's taking off. It's not Star Trek, but rather Book Trek. Going boldly from Elmo's bookshop to the world and beyond. 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